0: the chopper, baby.
1: Whose chopper is this?
0: Zed's.
1: Who's Zed?
0: Zed's dead, baby. Zed's dead.

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1: Yes, L&M has found the secret that unlocks flavor. The friendly flavor that never dries out your taste.
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1: In today's L&M, with its modern miracle tip, fine tobaccos can be blended. 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
1: In 1976, Triple J scored an interview with the famed gonzo journalist from Rolling Stone magazine, Hunter S. Thompson, otherwise known to Middle Australia as the bloke that got thrown off the Don Lane show for swearing in the 70s. What is gonzo journalism? Well, think about what you know of method acting. If you write about the Hells Angels, you join the Hells Angels. If you write about war, you go into a war zone. And if you write about drugs, you take drugs. Shitloads of drugs. Hunter S. Thompson did all of this. A journalist icon, he was the man who scored an interview with Richard Nixon on the condition that they only talk about footy. A man who was once arrested for possession of 39 hits of acid and lots of sticks of dynamite. His books, Generation of Swine, Kingdom of Fear, and Fear and Loathing in America, are regarded as absolute classics. So he gonzoed into Triple J to talk about the ending of his time at Rolling Stone magazine and being told

0: torn between leaving his position as a respected journo and going to Saigon to cover the conflict over there. In typical Gonzo style, Hunter S. Thompson fully immersed himself into the Triple J lifestyle. As you can hear, he's off his guts, so listen close.
1: 30 years of Triple J.
2: 1976.
3: Well, what's your relationship with the editors? I got the feeling that at one time you felt maybe that they were sending you on stories in the...
4: Who?
3: Editors. That maybe you'd either not deliver or maybe go up in a cloud of smoke and somehow write the story of your own... demise. I got that feeling about them sending you to Saigon when you went to Saigon. How did you feel about covering the fall of being sent to cover the fall of Saigon?
4: But when Larry canceled my health and accident insurance, life and accident insurance on the way to Saigon, I sort of felt that precluded any obligation I had to him for the story. Imagine going to Saigon with, say, 10 days to go before the end. And not even knowing that your insurance is canceled. He just got pissed off about something I'd written without thinking. Sent the comptroller a notice saying, take that swan off the payroll. It happens about, or used to happen about, 3 times a year. Which, being taken off the payroll is nothing. But in terms of money, but in terms of... Well, I canceled my dental insurance, health insurance, life insurance, all that stuff you kind of get through a corporate, and plus my tax thing that I didn't, you know, didn't have to file 4 times a year, I only had to file once. That's when I effectively quit Rolling Stone. I felt that was almost too heavy to be sent to, I didn't mind going to the war zone, but to be sent there and to agree to go. I agreed to go as I was watching the Da Nang films and the Panic at Da Nang. You see those things? People falling off the boats. One of the worst things I've ever seen on television. And I was watching it in stone horror, and the phone rang. And I refused to talk to Winter for about 3 months. But just because the film was so weird, I picked up the phone sort of by instinct. Like, oh, the phone rings, I picked it up. And it was Winter, and I said, oh, Jesus, it's you. There was just a long silence, and he said, how'd you like to go to Saigon? It was so weird to be watching those films. And I guess they had the same... It was the same day they had that pilot beating people in the face. Refugees trying to get on that World Airways plane. And people wading into the surf, trying to fight their way out to these boats. There was no way I could turn it down.
1: 30 years in 30 days on Triple J.

0: the first question I have is basically to get from you a sense of how you would rate the American media in their coverage of the events of the attack last September. I mean, what's your assessment of how the American media has performed?
1: Well, let's see. Shamefully is a word that comes to mind, but that's not true in the case of, it depends. You know, you have to, there are papers, and the New York Times, Washington Post, but overall, the American journalism, I think, has been cowed and intimidated by this massive flag sucking, this patriotic orgy that the White House keeps whipping up. You know, if you criticize the president, it's unpatriotic and there's something wrong with you, you may be a terrorist. And I've been raving against this from the very beginning, but I don't have much of a constant national platform now because I've been working on this book, The Kingdom of Fear, which is really describes what's going on over here, The Kingdom of Fear.
0: So in that sense, Hunter S. Thompson, there's not enough room for dissenting voices?
1: Well, there's plenty of room. There's just not enough. People are willing to take the risk. It's just sort of a herd mentality, lemming-like mentality. If you don't go with the flow, you're anti-American and therefore a suspect. And we've seen this before, these patriotic frenzies. And wartime, you know, they declare... It's very convenient having an undeclared war that you can call a war and impose military tribunals and wartime security. And then we got these generals telling us that this war is going to go on for a long, long time. Maybe it's not so much the generals now. The generals are a little afraid to invade Iraq, a little worried about it. But it's the civilians in the White House. It's a gang of thieving, just lobbyists for the military-industrial complex who are running the White House. And to be against them is to be patriotic, then hell, call me a traitor.
0: Do you think that most of the American media, or say most of the influential American media, has bought that patriotism line and as a result are self-censoring themselves?
1: There we go, self-censorship, yeah. That's a very good point. Yeah, I would say that. Now, there are always exceptions to that, but there have been damn few. Maureen Dowd, New York Times, I'm trying to think who else. Not that many who come to mind. And, you know, it's that corporate mentality of, what will the advertisers think? You know, is the Times against the president? Therefore, we won't advertise in it. That corporate kind of, we're all in this together thinking. So, the publishers have always been Republicans, and the working press, usually Democratic, the smarter part of them. But not even the Democrats have been very strong on this, not strong enough to get anybody excited.
0: So is it the White House laying down what they think is appropriate journalism, or is it the news media outlets deciding that they have to be patriotic, that they're under some sort of undeclared duty at the moment to somehow reflect the patriotism of the American public?
1: Well, it goes a little deeper than that because this administration is well on the road to seizing power. Tom Daschle, the Senate Democratic leader, the other day accused Bush of trying to seize dictatorial powers. Now, that was a big breakthrough. And I'm starting to sense that the tide may be turning against the president. We have to beat this bastard one way or another. And the easiest way to do it is vote. I mean, we don't have to use terrorism to beat a little fart like that. Just voting should be sufficient. And I have a sense that there is a kind of flag of courage of some sort, courage to disagree with the government. And that's what this country is all about, really.
0: Well, historically, that's obviously hugely important for America, that notion of independence. So you're arguing at the moment we're not seeing that in the media's coverage of the whole...
1: The American government is the greatest enemy of freedom around the world that I can think of. And we keep waving that flag, freedom. And, these people are flag suckers.
0: What about the language that's being used to describe the so-called undeclared war? I mean, there have been criticisms in the mainstream press in Australia that journalists have too readily taken up the language of politicians and bureaucrats, that they have uncritically declared the war against terror without really thinking it through. What's your assessment of the situation in the States?
1: Well, I'm glad to hear that you're talking about Australian journalists.
0: Yes.
1: Yeah, well, that's good. Congratulations, boys. There is not much of that in this country yet. You know, the New York Times, the paper of record, has made, I think, they've been pretty courageous in terms of just laying out what is going on. Yeah, reading the New York Times for the past year has been like one funeral dirge, or, you know, just one funeral after another. This over here is the most paranoid, most insecure country, well, that I've ever lived in, or, I mean, it's the worst this country has been since I've ever seen it. I've been covering politics for a long time, and sports.
0: So that's how you'd characterize the popular debate at the moment, that it's full of paranoia?
1: Yeah, but now on the other side, we don't have what it here appears to be just a bunch of half-right Jesus freaks. But soon, if you look at it just a little bit with a different prism, this could be a military takeover, it could be called that. Yeah, if you notice all the power being centralized in the White House in Washington, with these super agencies taking over the FBI and CIA, the super cabinet positions, this little bastard of a president, the goofy child president, I used to call him that, but goofy is way too friendly for a president who's been nothing but presiding over the looting of the treasury and the looting of people's pension funds. He's done a lot of damage, and he's trying to, and he's trying to, his next step, I guarantee you, is to overrule the Freedom of Information Act that is a key to the survival of journalism in this country.
0: Do you feel like there's a restriction of media freedom, of the freedom to speak and the freedom to marshal opposition arguments at the moment? Is there a restricted space for media freedom?
1: Well, I think what happened... I wouldn't say it's a restricted space, but it's a dark and dangerous gray area to venture into. Several journalists have lost their jobs. Columnists, with Bill Maher on ABC. They get these tides of public protest when a journalist suggests what I'm doing now. And, yeah, they can try to fire me. Maybe they can. But some people were made an example of early on. And then they have this argument, well, you know, if you want to criticize like that, you're making fun of the victims or people who died in the disastrous crashes. I'm still not sure who did that. And I think there's a lot more to it than we've been allowed to know over here. You know, the media is not doesn't reflect world opinion or even a larger, more intelligent opinion over here. It's just this drumbeat of celebrity worship and child funerals and, you know, hooded prisoners being led around Guantanamo. No, I'm very disturbed about the civil rights implications of this, and everybody should be.
0: So just on journalists who may have lost their jobs, are you saying that people who came out and were fearless in their critique of the government or the government's planning, government's policy, that those people were actually lost their jobs as journalists?
1: Well, I can think of two right come to mind, and they were right in the beginning. I haven't heard of many since, but I think Bill Maher, there was some kind of high rave after 9/11 that all these people, cowards, you know, these dirty little bastards who snuck up on us and pulled off what amounts to a perfect crime, really. No witnesses, very little cost. Talking about cost-effective, that was a hell of a strike. But I'm not sure I'd call them cowards, but that's what Bill Maher said on TV. And he said the effect that he considered our missile attacks, our bombing attacks on unseen victims, wedding parties, etc., that was cowardly. Wacko, boy, a huge tidal wave of condemnation came down on him. And that's right, ABC, yeah.
0: That at the moment people don't want to hear that sort of criticism. They want people to rally around the flag and support the military.
1: I think that's right. And I think that the reason for that is that, yeah, they don't want to hear it because, boy, there's going to be a lot of agonizing reappraisal, as they say, what reality is in this country and the world right now if popular opinion in this country has to he swung over to the White House is wrong. These people are corporate thieves. They've turned the American dream into a chamber of looting. Yeah, it's going to take a lot of adjustment mentally.
0: At the moment, even in Australia, the media is preparing for the first anniversary of the attacks in a couple of weeks from now. Can you give me a sense of what's happening in the United States? How is the American media preparing to sort of commemorate the first anniversary of the September 11th attack?
1: You would never believe it, it's so insane. I mean, this is a frantic publicity. Every day on television, the president's on TV at least once a day. And celebrations of the dead, the Patriots, exposés on Al-Qaeda. It's just relentless. It's like 25 hours a day of just how tragic it was and how patriotic it was and how much we have to get back at these dirty little swine. And I wouldn't be at all surprised for, as hideous and dumb as it sounds, an invasion of Iraq on September 11th. Yeah, I'll go out and take a long shot bet on that.
0: That you think that the occasion might actually be used as a way of using that popular fervor or that popular patriotism as an appropriate date to launch an invasion?
1: Well, it seems like that to me, because that's their only power base, really, is that frenzy of patriotism. And if I revenge strike, you know, Uncle Sam gets even, if that's going to work at all, there'd be no time it would work better when everybody in the country is cranked up into emotional frenzies. I found myself getting a little teary-eyed last night watching some CNN special. Anita was crying. Yeah, I mean, this reminds me exactly of the month after the attack, when it was just drum roll after another. And yeah, there is some opposition now. Popping up in this country, a lot of it. High-level opposition.
0: Look, I'd like to come to the opposition in just a moment, but just on your arguments about what would seem to be the manipulation by the media of popular sentiment, at the moment, what do you think the leading media outlets should be doing? Because obviously there is deep feeling within the American community about the attack and the aftermath of the attack, which it would seem to me that the media is obviously going to pick up on. But how do they represent that feeling without manipulating it for some other less noble purpose?
1: Well, you know, the way that grief has been manipulated here and turned into a platform for revenge, on who? Osama bin Laden? I wrote on the day after that thing occurred that he was probably dead. And it was probably standing. I write a column for ESPN.com and SportsLink. And, just assume that when first it was Osama bin Laden, and then it was Saddam Hussein. It may be that the secret police and the great intelligence operations of America are so much smarter than we are, and know so much more than we are, and are so much more responsible and effective than we are. That's possible, I suppose. I don't think it's not possible to me, but in theory, but in fact, all these agencies have been embarrassed. Have been proven to be buffoons and liars. Some FBI agents have lost 700 guns in 2 years. Now, these agencies are riddled with corruption, and it's an unwillingness to challenge the word of authority. That is, you'd think, you know, or the old myth is, as the myth goes, an un-American way to lean back and, you know, be a sheep and act like a good German. And it's this unwillingness to question authority that I believe is at the root of this over here.
0: So you would see, Hunter S. Thompson, that in recent years there's been a failure to challenge authority. So the media is actually buying the government line far too readily.
1: And no, there's not. There haven't been much challenging of authority for quite a while. And this president here, this little bastard, just agreed to his father and Reagan brain trust. And a lot of those people came out of Nixon. This is really like the rebirth of Richard Nixon, or Nixon Lives. But these people make Nixon look like a liberal.
0: So you would argue that George Bush Jr. makes Richard Nixon seem like a liberal, which is a startling admission from you because of the caustic way that you've previously described Richard Nixon.
1: Yeah, that shocked me when I said it. But yeah, I'll stick with that. in terms of just a programmatic, mean, greedy, tunnel-visioned looter, these people make Nixon look like a statesman.
0: Now, Nixon, of course, was brought undone by the actions of two members of the press, Bernstein and Woodward, who doggedly pursued him, even though initially it wasn't apparent that that trail would bear fruit. Is there a new generation of that type of investigative journalism in the United States? And is this the moment that it should come forward?
1: Oh, boy, I've been looking for that, the rise of that generation for a long time. You know, Nixon was always convinced that there was a massive liberal conspiracy to get him. Well, he was right. Yeah, and I was part of it. And I'm proud of it.
0: Now, is that so-called massive liberal conspiracy, is that emerging now in the debate around the potential invasion of Iraq or the conduct of the Bush administration at the moment?
1: No, these Jesus freaks have managed to give the word liberal so bad a name that in this nation now it's really a matter of shame to adopt the word liberal. See, I've never been a liberal. I've denounced the bastards for years. But liberal is no, there's no groundswell of liberal sentiment driving this questioning of what the administration's doing. Now, these people want to go into attack the already Arab world, the Muslim world, with no allies except England and Israel.
0: And possibly Australia.
1: Oh, my God. Don't tell me you goddamn papist bastards are that bad off. I thought you were freedom-loving warriors.
0: Well, what's going on here as we record this interview in Australia, there is actually a debate about the degree to which the government has made clear whether it would support a first strike policy by the United States government. And the call in Australia is for a much fuller debate, both at a parliamentary level and in the media, about what the Australian government should do. But the Prime Minister of Australia has reserved his judgment, but he's made it clear that his government is very keen to support the US if called upon.
1: Well, now that's horrible. Well, I guess that's right. You people voted that you were all subjects of the Queen, didn't you?
0: We voted to not become a republic. That's right.
1: No, you reaffirmed the power of the monarchy, as I remember, over you.
0: That's right. Look, it's a digression, but that's right. But just on that, I mean, one of the things that the media in Australia is really trying to take up, I suppose, is to draw from the government some clearer position. You know, will Australia support the US? What are the implications of the US striking preemptively against Iraq? I'm very interested in your assessment of that debate in the States. I mean, are there particular areas where criticism is coming from?
1: Let me first say that's a very important that you guys get a statement, a clear statement out of the government. And the longer they won't give you one, the more ominous it's going to sound, right? It will be. I mean, if they won't tell you they won't support the United States in the event of a first strike, what would you guess their position is going to be?
0: Look, in Australia, Hunter, there's been a policy of bipartisanship, a history of bipartisanship, and that's the other thing that's up for grabs at the moment, it would seem. Whether the Labor Party opposition to the Conservative federal government is going to sort of strengthen its opposition to any Australian involvement, or whether it's going to go ahead and support the government as it has done in previous military campaigns. That's a major issue, but it's an issue being played out in the press. What I'm interested in, I suppose, is your assessment of how that's being played out or not being played out in your own press.
1: Well, we get a lot of encouragement, say, from Germany, France, the entire Arab world. I mean, nobody is really in favor of this. I don't know who, but if you want to name some people, who else really wants Saddam Hussein so desperately out of power? Who? I look around, I don't see anybody else waving that hatchet. Do you?
0: Well, no. Hunter, could I take you back to September the 11th? I mean, what I'd really like to know is your reactions. And I know you said you were writing a sports column for ESPN when the planes hit the towers. But could I get you to tell that story of when you found out about it and what you were doing and what your reaction was?
1: Yeah, it was really dramatic in a low-key way. I had, in fact, just finished a sports column for ESPN. I forgot exactly what it was about. It was pretty good. And no sooner gone over the wire than I was on the phone, John Walsh, general editor of ESPN was on the phone saying, you have to write about this disaster. And it happened. I had been going to bed after, I guess my column was late, running Monday night. I was just going to bed. TV was still on. I usually have it on just for the news. And I happened to see the first plane hit. And in my fogged condition, you know, I'd been up all night writing a column, I somehow knew it was real. I don't know why I've seen enough real life. What is that noise? Yeah, there was no mistaking the reality of that. It didn't make much sense. And it still doesn't really, but I... oh, here we go, here we go. This is a column I wrote... let's see. Oh, here at 9-12-01. Here it is. It was just after dawn in Woody Creek, Colorado, when the first plane hit the World Trade Center in New York City on Tuesday morning. And as usual, I was writing about sports. But not for long. Football suddenly seemed irrelevant compared to the scenes of destruction and utter devastation coming out of New York on TV.
0: You went on to say in that article, which I have in front of me, that even ESPN was broadcasting war news. It was the worst disaster in the history of the United States. Do you think that the event completely transformed the way in which Americans see themselves and their own vulnerability?
1: No, the event by itself would not have done that. I've seen planes at the Empire State Building before. I didn't go totally out of my mind. People have been killed. But it was the way the administration was able to use that event and to, you know, use it as a springboard for everything they wanted to do. Now, that might tell you something. I remember when I was writing that column, you sort of wonder when something like that happens, well, who stands to benefit? You know, fake murder. You know, who had the opportunity and the motive? You just kind of look at these basic things. And I don't know if I want to go into this on worldwide radio here, but...
0: you may as well.
1: All right. Well, what the hell? I saw that the U.S. government was going to benefit, and the White House people, the Republican administration, to take the mind of the public off of the crashing economy. Now, you want to keep in mind that every time a person named Bush gets into office, the nation goes into a drastic recession, they call it.
0: It sounds almost like the plot of that film Wag the Dog, where film producers sort of concocted a national event to inspire patriotism to take the public's minds off misdemeanors committed by the president. It seems a very long bow to me, but are you sort of suggesting that this worked in the favor of the Bush administration?
1: Oh, absolutely. Absolutely. And it's, I've spent enough time on the inside of, well, the White House and administration, you know, campaigns, and I've known enough of the people who do these things, think this way, to know that the public version of the news of an event is never really what happened. And these people, I think, are willing to take that even further, so that I don't assume that I know the truth about what went on that day. And yeah, I just look around and looking for, well, who had the motive, who had the opportunity, who had the equipment, who had the will. Yeah, these people were looting the treasury, and they knew the economy was going to go into a spiral downward.
0: It, from this distance, though, it does seem extraordinarily conspiratorial that you could sit there and see the hand of the U.S. government in this attack, rather than seeing international terrorists bent on somehow hurting America and the American people. What sort of reaction did your views get among your peers or amongst other journalists?
1: Well, it was greeted universally with nervousness, and almost nobody agreed with me. But nobody thought it was the right thing. Just to answer your question, no, it was about 99-1. But since then...
0: Did you publish those views anywhere?
1: I'm not sure if I've said that. If I haven't, I meant to.
0: I was going to ask you, you know, for the reaction to them, because, I mean, I don't want to seem Pollyanna-ish here, but it does seem an extraordinary conspiracy theory that you're putting forward, that your first reaction was to somehow implicate the

This book bears the following dedication to Heidi Oppheim, Mary Sue Rucci, and Dana Kennedy. My rider of the bright eyes, what happened you yesterday? I thought you in my heart when I bought you your fine clothes, a man the world could not slay. Dark Eileen O'Connell, 1773. San Juan, winter of 1958. In the early 50s, when San Juan first became a tourist town, an ex-jockey named Al Arbonito built a bar in the patio behind his house on Calle O'Leary. He called it Al's Backyard and hung a sign above his doorway on the street with an arrow pointing between two ramshackle buildings to the patio and back. At first he served nothing but beer at 20 cents a bottle and rum at a dime a shot or 15 cents with ice. After several months he began serving hamburgers, which he made himself. It was a pleasant place to drink, especially in the mornings when the sun was still cool and the salt mist came up from the ocean to give the air a crisp, healthy smell that, for a few early hours, would hold its own against the steaming, sweaty heat that clamps San Juan at noon and remains until long after sundown. It was good in the evenings, too, but not so cool. Sometimes there would be a breeze, and Al's would usually catch it because of the fine location, at the very top of Calle O'Leary Hill. So high that if the patio had windows, you could look down on the whole city. But there is a thick wall around the patio, and all you can see is the sky and a few plantain trees. As time passed, Al bought a new cash register. Then he bought wood umbrella tables for the patio, and finally moved his family out of the house on Calle O'Leary, out in the suburbs, to a new urbanization near the airport. He hired a large Negro named Sweep, who washed the dishes and carried hamburgers, and eventually learned to cook. He turned his old living room into a small piano bar, and got a pianist from Miami, a thin, sad-faced man named Nelson Otto. The piano was midway between the cocktail lounge and the patio. It was an old baby grand, painted light gray, and covered with a special shellac to keep the salt air from ruining the finish. And 7 nights a week, through all 12 months of the endless Caribbean summer, Nelson Otto sat down at the keyboard to mingle his sweat with the weary chords of his music. At the Tourist Bureau, they talk about the cooling trade winds that caress the shores of Puerto Rico every day and night of the year. But Nelson Otto was a man the trade winds never seemed to touch. Hour after muggy hour, through a tired repertoire of blues and sentimental ballads, the sweat dripped from his chin and soaked the armpits of his flowered cotton sport shirts. He cursed the goddamn shitting heat with such violence and such hatred that sometimes it ruined the atmosphere of the place, and people would get up and walk down the street to the Flamboyant Lounge, where a bottle of beer cost 60 cents and a sirloin steak was $3.50. When an ex-communist named Lauterman came down from Florida to start the San Juan Daily News, Al's Backyard became the English language press club, because none of the drifters and the dreamers who came to work for Lauterman's new paper could afford the high-priced New York bars that were springing up all over the city like a rash of neon toadstools. The day shift reporters and deskmen straggled in about 7, and the night shift types, sports people, proofreaders, and makeup men, usually arrived en masse around midnight. Once in a while, someone had a date, but on any normal night, a girl in Al's Backyard was a rare and erotic sight. White girls were not plentiful in San Juan, and most of them were either tourists, hustlers, or airline stewardesses. It was not surprising that they preferred the casinos or the terrace bar at the Hilton. All manner of men came to work for the news. Everything from wild young Turks who wanted to rip the world in half and start all over again, to tired, beer-bellied old hacks who wanted nothing more than to live out their days in peace before a bunch of lunatics ripped the world in half. They ran the whole gamut from genuine talents and honest men to degenerates and hopeless losers who could barely write a postcard, loons and fugitives and dangerous drunks, a shoplifting Cuban who carried a gun in his armpit, a half-wit Mexican who molested small children, pimps and pederasts and human cankers of every description, most of them working just long enough to make the price of a few drinks and a plane ticket.
On the other hand, there were people like Tom Vanderwitz, who later worked for the Washington Post and won a Pulitzer Prize, and a man named Tyrrell, now an editor of the London Times, who worked 15 hours a day just to keep the paper from going under. When I arrived, the news was 3 years old, and Ed Lauterman was on the verge of a breakdown. To hear him talk, you would think he'd been sitting at the very cross corners of the earth, seeing himself as a combination of God, Pulitzer, and the Salvation Army. He often swore that if all the people who had worked for the paper in those years could appear at one time before the throne of the Almighty, if they all stood there and recited their histories and their quirks and their crimes and their deviations, there was no doubt in his mind that God himself would fall down in a swoon and tear his hair. Of course, Lauterman exaggerated. In his tirade, he forgot about the good men and talked only about what he called the wineheads. But there were more than a few of these, and the best that can be said of that staff is that they were a strange and unruly lot. At best, they were unreliable, and at worst, they were drunk, dirty, and no more dependable than goats. But they managed to put out a paper, and when they were not working, a good many of them passed the time drinking in Al's backyard. They bitched and groaned when, in what some of them called a fit of greed, Al jacked the price of beer up to a quarter, and they kept on bitching until he tacked up a sign listing beer and drink prices at the Caribe Hilton. It was scrawled in black crayon and hung in plain sight behind the bar. Since the newspaper functioned as a clearinghouse for every writer, photographer, and neo-literate con man who happened to find himself in Puerto Rico, Al got the dubious benefit of this trade, too. The drawer beneath the cash register was full of unpaid tabs and letters from all over the world, promising to get that bill squared away in the near future. Vagrant journalists are notorious welshers, and to those who travel in that rootless world, a large unpaid bar tab can be a fashionable burden. There was no shortage of people to drink with in those days. They never lasted very long, but they kept coming. I call them vagrant journalists because no other term would be quite as valid. No two were alike. They were professionally deviant, but they had a few things in common. They depended, mostly from habit, on newspapers and magazines for the bulk of their income. Their lives were geared to long chances and sudden movement, and they claimed no allegiance to any flag and valued no currency but luck and good contacts. Some of them were more journalists than vagrants, and others were more vagrants than journalists, but with a few exceptions, they were part-time, freelance, would-be foreign correspondents who, for one reason or another, lived at several removes from the journalistic establishment. Not the slick strivers and jingo parrots who staffed the mossback papers and news magazines of the Loose Empire. Those were a different breed. Puerto Rico was a backwater, and the Daily News was staffed mainly by ill-tempered, wandering rabble. They moved erratically on the winds of rumor and opportunity all over Europe, Latin America, and the Far East. Wherever there were English-language newspapers, jumping from one to another, looking always for the big break, the crucial assignment, the rich heiress, or the fat job at the far end of the next plane ticket. In a sense, I was one of them, more competent than some and more stable than others. And in the years that I carried that ragged banner, I was seldom unemployed. Sometimes I worked for three newspapers at once. I wrote ad copy for new casinos and bowling alleys. I was a consultant for the cockfighting syndicate, an utterly corrupt high-end restaurant critic, a yachting photographer, and a routine victim of police brutality. It was a greedy life, and I was good at it. I made some interesting friends, had enough money to get around, and learned a lot about the world that I could never have learned in any other way. Like most of the others, I was a seeker, a mover, a malcontent, and at times a stupid hellraiser. I was never idle long enough to do much thinking, but I felt somehow that my instincts were right. I shared a vagrant optimism that some of us were making real progress, that we had taken an honest road, and that the best of us would inevitably make it over the top. At the same time, I shared a dark suspicion that the life we were leading was a lost cause, that we were all actors kidding ourselves along a senseless odyssey. It was the tension between these two poles,
a restless idealism on one hand and a sense of impending doom on the other, that kept me going.

BRT-8537. This book contains up to 4 sides per cassette. Side 1, RC-44325, The Caves of Steel by Isaac Asimov. Copyright 1953-1954 by Isaac Asimov. Introduction copyright 1983 by Nightfall Incorporated. Read by Ken Kleban. This book contains 270 pages on 6 sides. If you would like to skip over any remaining announcements or introductory material, place your cassette player and fast forward until a beep is heard. Stop at that point to hear the beginning of the book. Library of Congress annotation. 1,000 years in the future, Earth's teeming billions are crowded into huge enclosed cities. New York City detective Elijah Bailey is forced to team up with an android to solve the murder of a prominent spacer from the outer world. Failure will jeopardize any hope of Earth's overcrowded population reaching out to the stars. 1954. From the book jacket, a millennium into the future, two advancements have altered the course of human history. The colonization of the galaxy and the creation of the positronic brain. Isaac Asimov's robot novels chronicle the unlikely partnership between a New York City detective and a humanoid robot who must learn to work together. The Caves of Steel, like most people left behind on an overpopulated Earth, New York City police detective Elijah Bailey had little love for either the arrogant spacers or their robotic companions. But when a prominent spacer is murdered under mysterious circumstances, Bailey is ordered to the outer worlds to help track down the killer. The relationship between Lige and his spacer superiors, who distrusted all Earthmen, was strained from the start. Then he learned that they had assigned him a partner, R. Daniil Olivoff. Worst of all was that the R stood for robot, and his positronic partner was made in the image and likeness of the murder victim. About the author. Isaac Asimov was America's most prolific author, with more than 440 published books to his credit. His Foundation trilogy was given a special Hugo Award as Best All-Time Science Fiction Series. Foundation's Edge won a Hugo Award as Best Science Fiction Novel of 1982. And Dr. Asimov was presented the Science Fiction Writers of America Grand Master Award in 1988. Other Bantam books by Isaac Asimov. The Foundation novels, Prelude to Foundation, Foundation, Foundation and Empire, Second Foundation, Forward the Foundation. The robot novels, I, Robot, The Naked Sun, The Robots of Dawn. The Empire novels, The Currents of Space. Nemesis, The Gods Themselves, Fantastic Voyage. With Robert Silverberg, Nightfall, The Positronic Man. Contents. Introduction, Side 1. 1. Conversation with the Commissioner, Side 1. 2. Round trip on an expressway, Side 1. 3. Incident at a shoe counter, Side 1. 4. Introduction to a family, Side 1. 5. Analysis of a murder, Side 2. 6. Whispers in a bedroom, Side 2. 7. Excursion into Space Town, Side 2. 8. Debate over a robot, Side 3. 9. Elucidation by a spacer, Side 3. 10. Afternoon of a plain clothes man, Side 3. 11. Escape along the strips, Side 4. 12. Words from an expert, Side 4. 13. Shift to the machine, Side 4. 14. Power of a name, Side 5. 15. Arrest of a conspirator, Side 5. 16. Questions concerning a motive, Side 5. 17.
Conclusion of a project. Side 6. 18. End of an investigation. Side 6. Introduction. The story behind the robot novels. The writing side of my love affair with robots began on May 10th, 1939. But as a science fiction reader, it began earlier still. Robots were, after all, nothing new in science fiction, not even in 1939. Mechanical human beings are to be found in ancient and medieval myths and legends. And the word robot originally appeared in Karl Čapek's play, R.U.R., which was first staged in 1921 in Czechoslovakia, but was soon translated into many languages. R.U.R. stands for Rossum's Universal Robot. Rossum, an English industrialist, produced artificial human beings, designed to do the labor of the world and to free humanity for a life of creative leisure. The word robot is from a Czech word meaning compulsory labor. Though Rossum meant well, it didn't work out as he planned. The robots rebelled, and the human species was destroyed. It is perhaps not surprising that a technological advance, imagined in 1921, was seen as resulting in universal disaster. Remember that World War I, with its tanks, airplanes, and poison gas, had just ended, and it showed people the dark side of the Force, to use Star Wars terminology. R.U.R. added its somber view to that of the even more famous Frankenstein, in which the creation of another kind of artificial human being also ended in disaster, though on a more limited scale. Following these examples, it became very common in the 1920s and 1930s to picture robots as dangerous devices that invariably destroyed their creators. The moral was pointed out over and over again that there are some things man was not meant to know. Even as a youngster, though, I could not bring myself to believe that if knowledge presented danger, the solution was ignorance. To me, it always seemed that the solution had to be wisdom. You did not refuse to look at danger, rather, you learned how to handle it safely. After all, this has been the human challenge since a certain group of primates became human in the first place. Any technological advance can be dangerous. Fire was dangerous from the start, and so, even more so, was speech. And both are still dangerous to this day. But human beings would not be human without them. At any rate, without quite knowing what dissatisfied me about the robot stories I read, I waited for something better, and I found it in the December 1938 issue of Astounding Science Fiction. That issue contained Helen O'Loy by Lester Del Rey, a story in which a robot was portrayed sympathetically. It was, I believe, only a second story, but I was a Del Rey fan forever after. Please, don't anybody tell him this. He must never know. At almost the same time, in the January 1939 issue of Amazing Stories, Iando Binder portrayed a sympathetic robot in I, Robot. This was much the poorer story of the two, but again I vibrated. Dimly, I began to feel that I wanted to write a story in which a robot would be portrayed lovingly. And on May 10th, 1939, I began such a story. The job took me 2 weeks. For in those days, it took me quite a while to write a story. I called it Robbie, and it was about a robot nursemaid who was loved by the child it cared for and feared by the child's mother. Fred Pohl, who was also 19 at the time, and who has matched me year for year ever since, was wiser than I, however. When he read it, he said that John Campbell, the all-powerful editor of Astounding, would not take it because it was too much like Helen O'Loy. Right. Campbell rejected it for that very reason. However, Fred became editor of a pair of new magazines soon after, and he took Robbie on March 25, 1940. It appeared in the September 1940 issue of Super Science Stories, though its name was changed to Strange Playfellow. Fred had an awful habit of changing titles, almost always for the worse. The story has appeared many times since, but always under my own original title. I was in those days dissatisfied with any sale not made to Campbell, however, and so I tried another robot story after a while. I discussed the idea with Campbell first, though, to make sure he wouldn't reject it for anything other than inadequate writing. And then I wrote Reason.
in which a robot got religion, so to speak. Campbell bought it on November 22, 1940, and it appeared in the April 1941 issue of his magazine. It was my third sale to him, and the first one he had taken as it stood, without requesting revision. I was so elated by this that I quickly wrote a third robot story about a mind-reading robot, which I called Liar. And this one Campbell also took, and it appeared in the May 1941 issue. I had two robot stories in two successive issues. After that, I did not intend to stop. I had a series going. I had more than that. On December 23rd, 1940, when I was discussing my idea for a mind-reading robot with Campbell, we found ourselves discussing the rules that govern the way in which a robot behaved. It seemed to me that robots were engineering devices with built-in safeguards, and so the two of us began giving verbal form to those safeguards. These became the three laws of robotics. I first worked out the final form of the three laws and used them explicitly in my fourth robot story, Runaround, which appeared in the March 1942 issue of Astounding. The three laws first appear on

astounding. By 1950, important publishing houses, notably Doubleday and Company, were beginning to publish hardcover science fiction. In January 1950, Doubleday published my first book, the science fiction novel, Pebble in the Sky, and I was hard at work on a second novel. It occurred to Fred Pohl, who was my agent for a brief period of that time, that perhaps a book could be made out of my robot stories. Doubleday was not interested in short story collections at the time, but a very small publishing house, Gnome Press, was. On June 8, 1950, the collection was handed to Gnome Press, and the title I gave it was Mind and Iron. The publisher shook his head. "Let's call it iRobot," he said. "We can't," I said. "Iando Binder wrote a short story with that title 10 years ago. "Who cares?" said the publisher, though that is a bowdlerized version of what he really said. And I allowed myself rather uneasily to be persuaded. iRobot was my second book, and it came out just before the end of 1950. The book contained my 8 robot stories from Astounding, with their order rearranged to make a more logical progression. In addition, I included Robbie, my first story, because I liked it despite Campbell's rejection. I had written 3 other robot stories in the 1940s that Campbell had either rejected or never seen, but these were not in the direct path of progression of the stories, so I left them out. These, however, and other robot stories written in the decades since iRobot were included in later collections. All of them, without exception, appeared in The Complete Robot, published by Doubleday in 1982. iRobot did not make a big splash on publication, but it sold steadily, if slowly, year after year. Within 5 years, it had come out in an Armed Forces edition, in a cheaper hardcover edition, in a British edition, and in a German edition. My first foreign language appearance. In 1956, it was even published in a paperback edition by New American Library. The only trouble was that Gnome Press was just barely surviving, and it never did get around to giving me clear semi-annual statements, or much in the way of payment. That went for my 3 foundation books, which Gnome Press also published. In 1961, Doubleday became aware of the fact that Gnome Press was having trouble, and they arranged to take over iRobot and the Foundation books, too. From then on, all the books did much better. In fact, iRobot has remained in print ever since it was first published. That's 33 years now. In 1981, it was even sold to the movies, although no motion picture has yet been made. It has also appeared in 18 different foreign languages that I know of, including Russian and Hebrew. But I'm getting way ahead of the story. Let's go back to 1952, at which time iRobot was just plodding along as a Gnome Press book, and I had no hint of any real success. By that time, new top-notch science fiction magazines had come out, and the field was in one of its periodic booms. The Magazine of Fantasy and Science Fiction appeared in 1949, and Galaxy Science Fiction in 1950. With that, John Campbell lost his monopoly of the field, and the golden age of the 1940s was over. I began to write for Horace Gold, the editor of Galaxy, and with some relief, too. For a period of 8 years, I'd written for Campbell exclusively, and I'd come to feel that I was a one-editor writer, and that if anything happened to Campbell, I would be through. My success in selling to Gold relieved my anxieties in this respect. Gold even serialized my second novel, The Stars Like Dust, although he changed its name to Tyran, which I considered awful. Nor was Gold my only new editor. I sold a robot story to Howard Brown, who edited Amazing during a brief period when it tried to be a quality magazine. The story entitled Satisfaction Guaranteed appeared in the April 1951 issue of that magazine. That was an exception, though. On the whole, I had no intention of writing further robot stories at that time. The appearance of iRobot seemed to have brought that portion of my literary career to its natural close, and I was moving on to other things. Gold, however, having published 1 serial by me, was perfectly willing to try another, especially since a new novel I had written, The Currents of Space, had been taken by Campbell for serialization. On April 19th, 1952, Gold and I

0: I were talking over the matter of a new novel that was to appear in Galaxy. He suggested a robot novel. I shook my head firmly. My robots had appeared only in short stories, and I was not at all sure that I could write a whole novel based on robots. Sure you can, said Gold. How about an overpopulated world in which robots are taking over human jobs? Too depressing, I said. I'm not sure I want to handle a heavy sociological story. Do it your way. You like mysteries? Put a murder in such a world and have a detective solve it with a robot partner. If the detective doesn't solve it, the robot will replace him. That struck fire. Campbell had often said that a science fiction mystery story was a contradiction in terms, that advances in technology could be used to get detectives out of their difficulties unfairly, and that the readers would therefore be cheated. I sat down to write a story that would be a classic mystery, and that would not cheat the reader, and yet would be a true science fiction story. The result was The Caves of Steel. It appeared in Galaxy as a three-part serial in the October, November, and December 1953 issues. And in 1954, it was published by Doubleday as my 11th book. There was no question but that The Caves of Steel was my most successful book to date. It sold better than any of my earlier books. It elicited nicer letters from readers. And, best proof of all, Doubleday smiled at me with greater warmth than ever before. Until that point, they wanted outlines and chapters from me before handing me contracts. But after that, I got my contracts on my mere statement that I was going to write another book. The Caves of Steel was so successful, in fact, that it was inevitable that I write a sequel. I would have started it at once, I think, if I had not just begun to write science popularizations and found I enjoyed doing that tremendously. It was not until October 1955 that I actually began The Naked Sun. Once begun, however, it went smoothly. In many ways, it balanced the earlier book. The Caves of Steel took place on Earth, a world of many human beings and few robots, while The Naked Sun took place on Solaria, a world of few human beings and many robots. What's more, although my books are generally devoid of romance, I actually introduced an understated love story into The Naked Sun. I was entirely satisfied with the sequel, and in my heart, thought it was even better than The Caves of Steel. But what was I to do with it? I had grown somewhat estranged from Campbell, who had taken up an odd bit of pseudoscience called Dianetics, and had managed to become interested in flying saucers, in psionics, and in various other questionable matters. On the other hand, I owed him a great deal, and I felt rather guilty over having largely shifted to Gold, who had had two of my serials in a row. But if he had nothing to do with the planning of The Naked Sun, I could dispose of it as I wished. I offered the novel to Campbell, therefore, and he took it at once. It appeared as a three-part serial in the October, November, and December 1956 issues of Astounding, and Campbell didn't change my title either. In 1957, it was published by Doubleday as my 20th book. It did just as well as The Caves of Steel, if not better, and Doubleday at once pointed out I couldn't leave it there. I would have to write a third book and make it a trilogy, just as my three foundation books made up a trilogy. I fully agreed. I had a rough idea of the plot of the third book, and I had a title, The Bounds of Infinity. In July 1958, the family was taking a three-week vacation in a house at the shore in Marshfield, Massachusetts, and it was my plan to get to work and do a sizable chunk of the new novel there. It was going to be set on Aurora, where the human-robot balance was to be neither overweighted in the direction of the human, as in The Caves of Steel, nor in the direction of the robot, as in The Naked Sun. What's more, the element of romance was to be much strengthened. I was all set, and yet something was wrong. I had grown steadily more interested in nonfiction in the 1950s, and for the first time, I started a novel which wouldn't catch fire. After four chapters, I faded out and gave up. I decided that in my heart I felt I couldn't handle the romance, couldn't balance the human-robot mixture in properly equal fashion. For 25 years, that was the way it remained. Neither The Caves of Steel nor The Naked Sun died or went out of print. They appeared together in the robot novels. They appeared with a group of short stories in The Rest of the Robots, and they appeared in various softcover editions. For 25 years, therefore, readers had them available to read and, I presume, enjoy. As a result, many wrote me to ask for a third novel. At conventions, they asked me directly. It became the most surefire request I was to receive, except the request for a fourth Foundation novel. And whenever I was asked if I intended to write a third robot novel, I always answered, yes, someday. So pray for a long life for me. Somehow, I felt I ought to. But as the years passed, I grew more and more certain that I couldn't handle it, and more sadly convinced that the third novel was never going to be written. And yet, in March of 1983, I presented Doubleday with a long-awaited third robot novel. It has no connection whatever with the ill-fated attempt of 1958, and its name is The Robots of Dawn. Doubleday published it in October of 1983. Isaac Asimov, New York City. 1. Conversation with the Commissioner. Lige Bailey had just reached his desk when he became aware of R. Tammy watching him expectantly. The dour lines of his long face hardened. What do you want? The boss wants you, Lige. Right away. Soon as you come in. All right. R. Tammy stood there blankly. Bailey said, I said, all right, go away. R. Tammy turned on his heel and left to go about his duties. Bailey wondered irritably why those same duties couldn't be done by a man. He paused to examine the contents of his tobacco pouch and make a mental calculation. At 2 pipefuls a day, he could stretch it to next quarter day. Then he stepped out from behind his railing. He'd raided a railed corner 2 years ago and walked the length of the common room. Simpson looked up from a murk pool file as he passed. Boss wants you, Lige. I know. R. Tammy told me. A closely coated tape reeled out of the murk pool's vitals as the small instrument searched and analyzed its memory for the desired information stored in the tiny vibration pattern of the gleaming mercury surface within. I'd kick R. Tammy's behind if I weren't afraid I'd break a leg, said Simpson. I saw Vince Barrett the other day. Oh? He was looking for his job back, or any job in the department. The poor kid's desperate. But what could I tell him? R. Tammy's doing his job, and that's all. The kid has to work a delivery tread on the yeast farm now. He was a bright boy, too. Everyone liked him. Bailey shrugged and said in a manner stiffer than he intended or felt, it's a thing we're all living through. The boss raided a private office. It said, Julius Enderby, on the clouded glass. Nice letters, carefully etched into the fabric of the glass. Underneath it said, Commissioner of Police, City of New York. Bailey stepped in and said, you want to see me, Commissioner? Enderby looked up. He wore spectacles because his eyes were sensitive and couldn't take the usual contact lenses. It was only after one got used to the sight of them that one could take in the rest of the face, which was quite undistinguished. Bailey had a strong notion that the commissioner valued his glasses for the personality they lent him and suspected that his eyeballs weren't as sensitive as all that. The commissioner looked definitely nervous. He straightened his cuffs, leaned back, and said, too heartily, sit down, Lige, sit down. Bailey sat down stiffly and waited. Enderby said, how's Jesse and the boy? Fine, said Bailey hollowly. Just fine. And your family? Fine, echoed Enderby. Just fine. It had been a false start. Bailey thought, something's wrong with his face. Aloud, he said, Commissioner, I wish you wouldn't send R. Tammy out after me. Well, you know how I feel about those things, Lige. But he's been put here, and I've got to use him for something. It's uncomfortable, Commissioner, He tells me you want me, and then he stands there. You know what I mean. I have to tell him to go, or he just keeps on standing there. Oh, that's my fault, Lige. I gave him the message to deliver and forgot to tell him specifically to get back to his job when he was through. Bailey sighed. The fine wrinkles about his intensely brown eyes grew more pronounced. Anyway, you wanted to see me.
1: Yes,
0: Lige, said the commissioner. But not for anything easy. He stood up, turned away, and walked to the wall behind his desk. He touched an inconspicuous contact switch, and a section of the wall grew transparent. Bailey blinked at the unexpected insurge of grayish light. The commissioner smiled. I had this arranged specially last year, Lige. I don't think I've showed it to you before. Come over here and take a look. In the old days, all rooms had things like this. They were called windows. Did you know that? Bailey knew that very well, having viewed many historical novels. I've heard of them, he said. Come here. Bailey squirmed a bit, but did as he was told. There was something indecent about the exposure of the privacy of a room to the outside world. Sometimes the commissioner carried his affection of medievalism to a rather foolish extreme. Like his glasses, Bailey thought. That was it. That was what made him look wrong. Bailey said, Pardon me, Commissioner, but you're wearing new glasses, aren't you? The commissioner stared at him in mild surprise, took off his glasses, looked at them, and then at Bailey. Without his glasses, his round face seemed rounder, and his chin a trifle more pronounced. He looked vaguer, too, as his eyes failed to focus properly. He said, Yes. He put his glasses back on his nose, then added, with real anger, I broke my old ones 3 days ago. What with one thing or another, I wasn't able to replace them till this morning. Lige, those 3 days were hell. On account of the glasses? And other things, too. I'm getting to that. He turned to the window, and so did Bailey. With mild shock, Bailey realized it was raining. For a minute, he was lost in the spectacle of water dropping from the sky, while the commissioner exuded a kind of pride, as though the phenomenon were a matter of his own arranging. This is the third time this month I've watched it rain. Quite a sight, don't you think? Against his will, Bailey had to admit to himself that it was impressive. In his 42 years, he had rarely seen rain, or any of the phenomena of nature, for that matter. He said, It always seems a waste for all that water to come down on the city. It should restrict itself to the reservoirs. Lige, said the commissioner, you're a modernist. That's your trouble. In medieval times, people lived in the open. I don't mean on the farms only. I mean in the cities, too. Even in New York. When it rained, they didn't think of it as waste. They gloried in it. They lived close to nature. It's healthier, better. The troubles of modern life come from being divorced from nature. Read up on the coal century sometime. Bailey had. He had heard many people moaning about the invention of the atomic pile. He moaned about it himself when things went wrong or when he got tired. Moaning like that was a built-in facet of human nature. Back in the coal century, people moaned about the invention of the steam engine. In one of Shakespeare's plays, a character moaned about the invention of gunpowder. 1,000 years in the future, they'd be moaning about the invention of the positronic brain. The hell with it. He said grimly, Look, Julius. It wasn't his habit to get friendly with the commissioner during office hours, however many Liges the commissioner threw at him, but something special seemed called for here. Look, Julius. You're talking about everything except what I came in here for, and it's worrying me. What is it? The commissioner said, I'll get to it, Lige. Let me do it my way. It's trouble. Sure. What isn't on this planet? More trouble with the R's?
1: In a way, yes, Lige.
0: I stand here and wonder how much more trouble the old world can take. When I put in this window, I wasn't just letting in the sky once in a while. I let in the city. I look at it, and I wonder what will become of it in another century. Bailey felt repelled by the other's sentimentality, but he found himself staring outward in fascination. Even dimmed by the weather, the city was a tremendous thing to see. The police department was in the upper levels of City Hall, and City Hall reached high. From the commissioner's window, the neighboring towers fell short, and the tops were visible. There were so many fingers groping upward. Their walls were blank, featureless. They were the outer shells of human hives. "In a way," said the commissioner, "I'm sorry it's raining. We can't see Spacetown." Bailey looked westward. But it was as the commissioner said. The horizon closed down. New York's towers grew misty and came to an end against blank whiteness. "I know what Spacetown is like," said Bailey. "I like the picture from here," said the commissioner. "It can just be made out in the gap between the two Brunswick sectors. Low domes spread out. It's the difference between us and the spacers. We reach high and crowd close. With them, each family has a dome for itself. One family, one house. And land between each dome. Have you ever spoken to any of the spacers, Lige?"
1: "A few times. About a month ago, I spoke to one right here on your intercom," Bailey said patiently. "Yes, I remember. But then I'm just getting philosophical. We and they. Different ways of life." Bailey's stomach was beginning to constrict a little. The more devious the commissioner's approach, the deadlier, he thought, might be the conclusion. He said, "All right. But what's so surprising about it? You can't spread 8 billion people over the earth in little domes. They've got space on their world, so let them live their way." The commissioner walked to his chair and sat down. His eyes looked unblinkingly at Bailey, shrunken a bit by the concave lenses in his spectacles. He said, "Not everyone is that tolerant about differences in culture, either among us or among the spacers." "All right, so what?" "So 3 days ago, a spacer died." Now it was coming. The corners of Bailey's thin lips raised a trifle, but the effect upon his long, sad face was unnoticeable. He said, "Too bad. Something contagious, I hope? A virus, a cold, perhaps?" The commissioner looked startled. "What are you talking about?" Bailey didn't care to explain. The precision with which the spacers had bred disease out of their societies was well known. The care with which they avoided, as far as possible, contact with disease-riddled Earthmen was even better known. But then sarcasm was lost on the commissioner. Bailey said, "I'm just talking. What did he die of?" He turned back to the window. The commissioner said, "He died of a missing chest. Someone had used a blaster on him." Bailey's back grew rigid. He said without turning, "What are you talking about?" "I'm talking about murder," said the commissioner softly. "You're a plainclothes man. You know what murder is." And now Bailey turned. "But a spacer? 3 days ago?" "Yes." "But who did it? How?" "The spacers say it was an Earthman." "It can't be." "Why not? You don't like the spacers. I don't. Who on earth does? Someone didn't like them a little too much, that's all." "Sure, but there was the fire at the Los Angeles factories. There was the Berlin R smashing. There were the riots in Shanghai." "All right. It all points to rising discontent. Maybe to some sort of organization." Bailey said, "Commissioner, I don't get this. Are you testing me for some reason?" "What?" The commissioner looked honestly bewildered. Bailey watched him. 3 days ago, a spacer was murdered, and the spacers think the murderer is an Earthman. Till now. His finger tapped the desk. Nothing's come out. Is that right? Commissioner, that's unbelievable. Jehoshaphat, Commissioner. A thing like this would blow New York off the face of the planet if it really happened. The commissioner shook his head. It's not as simple as that. Look, Lige, I've been out 3 days. I've been in conference with the mayor. I've been out to Spacetown. I've been down in Washington talking to the Terrestrial Bureau of Investigation. Oh? And what do the Terries have to say? They say it's our baby. It's inside city limits. Spacetown is under New York jurisdiction. But with extraterritorial rights. I know, I'm coming to that. The commissioner's eyes fell away from Bailey's flinty stare. He seemed to regard himself as having been suddenly demoted to the position of Bailey's underling, and Bailey behaved as though he accepted the fact. The spacers can run the show, said Bailey. Wait a minute, Lige, pleaded the commissioner. Don't rush me. I'm trying to talk this over, friend to friend. I want you to know my position. I was there when the news broke. I had an appointment with him. With Raj Nemin Asartan. The victim? The victim, the commissioner groaned. 5 minutes more and I myself would have discovered the body. What a shock that would have been. As it was brutal. Brutal. They met me and told me. It started a 3-day nightmare, Lige. That on top of having everything blur on me and having no time to replace my glasses for days. That won't happen again, at least. I've ordered 3 pairs. Bailey considered the picture he conjured up of the event. He could see the tall, fair figures of the spacers approaching the commissioner with the news and breaking it to him in their unvarnished, emotionless way. Julius would remove his glasses and polish them. Inevitably, under the impact of the event, he would drop them, then look down at the broken remnants with a quiver of his soft, full lips. Bailey was quite certain that for 5 minutes, anyway, the commissioner was much more disturbed over his glasses than over the murder. The commissioner was saying, it's a devil of a position. As you say, the spacers have extraterritorial rights. They can insist on their own investigation, make whatever report they wish to their home governments. The outer worlds could use this as an excuse to pile on indemnity charges. You know how that would sit with the population. It would be political suicide for the White House to agree to pay. And another kind of suicide not to pay. You don't have to draw me a picture, said Bailey. He had been a small boy when the gleaming cruisers from outer space last sent down their soldiers into Washington, New York, and Moscow to collect what they claimed was theirs. Then, you see, pay or not pay, it's trouble. The only way out is to find the murderer on our own and hand him over to the spacers. It's up to us. Why not give it to the TBI? Even if it is our jurisdiction from a legalistic viewpoint, there is the question of interstellar relations. The TBI won't touch it. This is hot, and it's in our lap. For a moment, he lifted his head and gazed keenly at his subordinate. And it's not good, Lige. Every one of us stands the chance of being out of a job. Bailey said, replace us all? Nuts. The trained men to do it with don't exist. Ours, said the commissioner. They exist. What? Our Sammy is just the beginning. He runs errands. Others can patrol the expressways. Damn it, man! I know the spaces better than you do. And I know what they're doing. There are ours that can do your work and mine. We can be declassified. Don't think differently. And at our age, to hit the labor pool? Bailey said gruffly, all right. The commissioner looked abashed. Sorry, Lige. Bailey nodded and tried not to think of his father. The commissioner knew the story, of course. Bailey said, when did all this replacement business come up? Look, you're being naive, Lige. It's been happening all along. It's been happening for 25 years, ever since the spacers came. You know that. It's just beginning to reach higher, that's all. If we muff this case, it's a big, long step toward the point where we can stop looking forward to collecting our pension tab booklets. On the other hand, Lige, if we handle the matter well, it can shove that point far into the future. And it would be a particular break for you.
0: For me? Said Bailey. You'll be the operative in charge, Lige.
1: I don't rate it, Commissioner. I'm a C5, that's all.
0: You want a C6 rating, don't you?
1: Did he? Bailey knew the privileges a C6 rating carried. A seat on the expressway in the rush hour. Not just from 10 to 4. Higher up on the list of choice at the section kitchen. Maybe even a chance at a better apartment and a quota ticket to the solarium levels for Jesse.
0: I want it, he said. Sure, why wouldn't I?
1: But what would I get if I couldn't break the case?
0: Why wouldn't you break it, Lige?
1: The commissioner wheedled. You're a good man. You're one of the best we have. But there are half a dozen men with higher ratings in my department section. Why should they be passed over?
0: Bailey did not say out loud, though his bearing implied strongly, that the commissioner did not move outside protocol in this fashion except in cases of wild emergency.
1: The commissioner folded his hands. Two reasons. You're not just another detective to me, Lige. We're friends, too. I'm not forgetting we were in college together. Sometimes it may look as though I have forgotten, but that's the fault of rating. I'm commissioner, and you know what that means. But I'm still your friend, and this is a tremendous chance for the right person. I want you to have it.
0: That's one reason, said Bailey without warmth.
1: The second reason is that I think you're my friend. I need a favor.
0: What sort of favor?
1: I want you to take on a Spacer partner in this deal. That was the condition the Spacers made. They've agreed not to report the murder. They've agreed to leave the investigation in our hands. In return, they insist one of their own agents must be in on the deal, the whole deal.
0: It sounds like they don't trust us altogether.
1: Surely you see their point. If this is mishandled, a number of them will be in trouble with their own governments. I'll give them the benefit of the doubt, Lige. I'm willing to believe they mean well.
0: I'm sure they do, Commissioner. That's the trouble with them.
1: The commissioner looked blank at that, but went on. Are you willing to take on a Spacer partner, Lige?
0: You're asking that as a favor?
1: Yes. I'm asking you to take the job with all the conditions the Spacers have set up.
0: I'll take a Spacer partner, Commissioner.
1: Thanks, Lige. He'll have to live with you.
0: Oh, now, hold on.
1: I know. But you've got a large apartment, Lige. 3 rooms. Only 1 child. You can put him up. He'll be no trouble. No trouble at all. And it's necessary.
0: Jesse won't like it. I know that.
1: You tell Jesse. The commissioner was earnest. So earnest that his eyes seemed to bore holes through the glass discs blocking his stare. That if you do this for me, I'll do what I can when this is all over to jump you a grade.
0: C7, Lige.
1: C7.
0: All right, Commissioner. It's a deal.
1: Bailey half rose from his chair, caught the look on Enderby's face, and sat down again.
0: There's something else?
1: Slowly, the commissioner nodded.
0: One more item.
1: Which is?
0: The name of your partner.
1: What difference does that make?
0: The Spacers, said the commissioner, have peculiar ways. The partner they're supplying isn't...
1: Bailey's eyes opened wide.
0: Just a minute. You've got to, Lige. You've got to. There's no way out.
1: Stay at my apartment? A thing like that?
0: As a friend, please, no.
1: No!
0: Lige, I can't trust anyone else in this. Do I have to spell it out for you?
1: We've got to work with the spacers. We've got to succeed if we're to keep the indemnity ships away from Earth. But we can't succeed just any old way. You'll be partnered with one of their R's. If he breaks the case, if he can report that we're incompetent, we're ruined anyway. We, as a department. You see that, don't you? So you've got a delicate job on your hands. You've got to work with him, but see to it that you solve the case and not he. Understand? You mean cooperate with him 100%? Except that I cut his throat? Pat him on the back with a knife in my hand? What else can we do? There's no other way out. Lige Bailey stood irresolute. I don't know what Jessie will say. I'll talk to her, if you want me to. No, Commissioner. He drew a deep, sighing breath. What's my partner's name? R. Daniel Oliver. Bailey said sadly, this isn't a time for euphemism, Commissioner. I'm taking the job, so let's use his full name. Robot Daniel Oliver. 2. Round trip on an expressway. There was the usual, entirely normal crowd on the expressway. The standees on the lower level and those with seat privileges above. A continuous trickle of humanity filtered off the expressway, across the decelerating strips to local ways, or onto the station areas that led under arches or over bridges into the endless mazes of the city sections. Another trickle, just as continuous, worked inward from the other side, across the accelerating strips and onto the expressway. There were the infinite lights, the luminous walls and ceilings that seemed to drip cool, even phosphorescent. The flashing advertisements screaming for attention. The harsh, steady gleam of the light worms that directed, this way to Jersey sections. Follow arrows to East River Shuttle. Upper level for all ways to Long Island sections. Most of all, there was the noise that was inseparable from life. The sound of millions talking, laughing, coughing, calling, humming, breathing. No direction anywhere to Spacetown, thought Bailey. He stepped from strip to strip with the ease of a lifetime's practice. Children learned to hop the strips as soon as they learned to walk. Bailey scarcely felt the jerk of acceleration as his velocity increased with each step. He was not even aware that he leaned forward against the force. In 30 seconds, he had reached the final 60-mile-an-hour strip and could step aboard the railed and glassed-in moving platform that was the expressway. No directions to Spacetown, he thought. No need for directions. If you've business there, you know the way. If you don't know the way, you've no business there. When Spacetown was first established some 25 years earlier, there was a strong tendency to make a showplace out of it. The hordes of the city herded in that direction. The spacers put a stop to that. Politely, they were always polite, but without any compromise with tact, they put up a force barrier between themselves and the city. They established a combination immigration service and customs inspection. If you had business, you identified yourself, allowed yourself to be searched, and submitted to a medical examination and a routine disinfection. It gave rise to dissatisfaction, naturally. More dissatisfaction than it deserved. Enough dissatisfaction to put a serious spoke in the program of modernization. Bailey remembered the barrier riots. He had been part of the mob that had suspended itself from the rails of the expressways, crowded onto the seats in disregard of rating privileges, run recklessly along and across the strip at the risk of a broken body, and remained just outside the Spacetown barrier for 2 days, shouting slogans and destroying city property out of sheer frustration. Bailey could still sing the chants of the time, if he put his mind to it. There was, man was born on Mother Earth, do you hear? To an old folk tune with the gibberish refrain, tinky dinky parley-voo. Man was born on Mother Earth, do you hear? Earth's the world that gave him birth. Do you hear? Spacer, get you off the face. of Mother Earth and into space. Dirty Spacer, do you hear? There were hundreds of verses. A few were witty, most were stupid, many were obscene. Everyone, however, ended with, Dirty Spacer, do you hear? Dirty. Dirty. It was the futile throwing back in the face of the spacers their most keenly felt insult. Their insistence on considering the natives of Earth as disgustingly diseased. The spacers didn't leave, of course. It wasn't even necessary for them to bring any of their offensive weapons into play. Earth's outmoded fleet had long since learned that it was suicide to venture near any outer world ship. Earth planes that had ventured over the Spacetown area in the very early days of its establishment had simply disappeared. At the most, a shredded wingtip might tumble down to Earth. And no mob could be so maddened as to forget the effect of the sub-etheric hand disruptors used on Earthmen in the wars of a century ago. So the spacers sat behind their barrier, which itself was the product of their own advanced science, and that no method existed on Earth of breaking. They just waited stolidly on the other side of the barrier until the city quieted the mob with somno vapor and wretch gas. The below-level penitentiaries rattled afterward with ringleaders, malcontents, and people who had been picked up simply because they were nearest at hand. After a while, they were all set free. After a proper interval, the spacers eased their restrictions. The barrier was removed and the city police entrusted with protection of Spacetown's isolation. Most important of all, the medical examination was more unobtrusive. Now, thought Bailey, things might take a reverse trend. If the spacers seriously thought that an Earthman had entered Spacetown and committed murder, the barrier might go up again. It would be bad. He lifted himself onto the expressway platform, made his way through the standees to the tight spiral ramp that led to the upper level, and there sat down. He didn't put his rating ticket in his hatband till they passed the last of the Hudson sections. A C-5 had no seat rights east of the Hudson and west of Long Island. And although there was ample seating available at the moment, one of the way guards would have automatically ousted him. People were increasingly petty about rating privileges, and in all honesty, Bailey lumped himself in with people. The air made the characteristic whistling noise as it frictioned off the curved windshield set up above the back of every seat. It made talking a chore, but it was no bar to thinking when you were used to it. Most Earthmen were medievalists in one way or another. It was an easy thing to be when it meant looking back to a time when Earth was the world and not just one of 50. The misfit one of 50 at that. Bailey's head snapped to the right at the sound of a female shriek. A woman had dropped her handbag. He saw it for an instant, a pastel pink blob against the dull gray of the strip. A passenger hurrying from the expressway must inadvertently have kicked it in the direction of deceleration, and now the owner was whirling away from her property. A corner of Bailey's mouth quirked. She might catch up with it, if she were clever enough to hurry to a strip that moved slower still, and if other feet did not kick it this way or that. He would never know whether she would or not. The scene was half a mile to the rear already. Chances were she wouldn't. It had been calculated that, on the average, something was dropped on the strips every 3 minutes, somewhere in the city, and not recovered. The lost and found department was a huge proposition. It was just one more complication of modern life. Bailey thought, it was simpler once. Everything was simpler. That's what makes medievalists. Medievalism took different forms. To the unimaginative Julius Enderby, it meant the adoption of archaisms, spectacles, windows. To Bailey, it was a study of history, particularly the history of folkways. The city now. New York City, in which he lived and had his being. Larger than any city but Los Angeles. More populous than any but Shanghai. It was only 3 centuries old. To be sure, something had existed in the same geographic area before then that had been called New York City. that primitive gathering of population had existed for 3,000 years, not 300. But it hadn't been a city. There were no cities then. There were just huddles of dwelling places, large and small, open to the air. They were something like the space's domes, only much different, of course. These huddles, the largest barely reached 10 million in population, and most never reached 1 million, were scattered all over Earth by the thousands. By modern standards, they had been completely inefficient economically. Efficiency had been forced on Earth with increasing population. 2 billion people, 3 billion, even 5 billion could be supported by the planet by progressive lowering of the standard of living. When the population reaches 8 billion, however, semi-starvation becomes too much like the real thing. A radical change had to take place in man's culture, particularly when it turned out that the outer worlds, which had merely been Earth's colonies 1,000 years before, were tremendously serious in their immigration restrictions. The radical change had been the gradual formation of the cities over 1,000 years of Earth's history. Efficiency implied bigness. Even in medieval times, that had been realized, perhaps unconsciously. Home industry gave way to factories, and factories to continental industries. Think of the inefficiency of 100,000 houses for 100,000 families as compared with 100,000 unit sections. A book film collection in each house as compared with a section film concentrate. Independent video for each family as compared with video piping systems. For that matter, take the simple folly of endless duplication of kitchens and bathrooms as compared with the thoroughly efficient diners and shower rooms made possible by city culture. More and more the villages, towns, and cities of Earth died and were swallowed by the city. Even the early prospect of atomic war only slowed the trend. With the invention of the force field, the trend became a headlong race. City culture meant optimum distribution of food, increasing utilization of yeasts and hydroponics. New York City spread over 2,000 square miles, and at the last census, its population was well over 20 million. There were some 800 cities on Earth. Average population, 10 million. Each city became a semi-autonomous unit, economically all but self-sufficient. It could roof itself in, gird itself about, burrow itself under. It became a steel cave, a tremendous self-contained cave of steel and concrete. It could lay itself out scientifically. At the center was the enormous complex of administrative offices. In careful orientation to one another and to the whole were the large residential sections connected and interlaced by the expressway and the local ways. Toward the outskirts were the factories, the hydroponic plants, the yeast culture vats, the power plants. Through all the melee were the water pipes and sewage ducts, schools, prisons and shops, power lines and communication beams. There was no doubt about it. The city was the culmination of man's mastery over the environment. Not space travel, not the 50 colonized worlds that were now so haughtily independent, but the city. Practically none of Earth's population lived outside the city. Outside was the wilderness, the open sky that few men could face with anything like equanimity. To be sure, the open space was necessary. It held the water that men must have, the coal and the wood that were the ultimate raw materials for plastics and for the eternally growing yeast. Petroleum had long since gone, but oil-rich strains of yeast were an adequate substitute. The land between the cities still held the mines, and was still used to a larger extent than most men realized for growing food and grazing stock. It was inefficient, but beef, pork, and grain always found a luxury market and could be used for export purposes. But few humans were required to run the mines and ranches, to exploit the farms and pipe the water, and these supervised at long distance. Robots did the work better and required less. Robots. That was the one huge irony. It was on Earth that the positronic brain was invented, and on Earth that robots had first been put to productive use. Not on the outer worlds. Of course, the outer worlds always acted as though robots had been born of their culture. In a way, of course, the culmination of robot economy had taken place on the outer worlds. Here on Earth, robots had always been restricted to the mines and farmlands. Only in the last quarter century, under the urgings of the spacers, had robots filtered their slow way into the cities. The cities were good. Everyone but the medievalists knew that there was no substitute, no reasonable substitute. The only trouble was that they wouldn't stay good. Earth's population was still rising. Someday, with all that the cities could do, the available calories per person would simply fall below basic subsistence level. It was all the worse because of the existence of the spacers, the descendants of the early emigrants from Earth, living in luxury on their underpopulated, robot-ridden worlds out in space. They were coolly determined to keep the comfort that grew out of the emptiness of their world. And for that purpose, they kept their birth rate down and immigrants from teeming Earth out. And this Spacetown coming up. A nudge at Bailey's unconscious warned him that he was approaching the Newark section. If he stayed where he was much longer, he'd find himself speeding southwestward to the Canton section, turning of the way, through the heart of the warm and musty-odored yeast country. It was a matter of timing. It took so long to shinny down the ramp, so long to squirm through the grunting standees, so long to slip along the railing and out an opening, so long to hop across the decelerating strip. When he was done, he was precisely at the offshooting of the proper stationery. At no time did he time his steps consciously. If he had, he would probably have missed. Bailey found himself in unusual semi-isolation. Only a policeman was with him inside the stationery, and except for the whirring of the expressway, there was an almost uncomfortable silence. The policeman approached, and Bailey flashed his badge impatiently. The policeman lifted his hand in permission to pass on. The passage narrowed and curved sharply three or four times. That was obviously purposeful. Mobs of Earthmen couldn't gather in it with any degree of comfort, and direct charges were impossible. Bailey was thankful that the arrangements were for him to meet his partner this side of Spacetown. He didn't like the thought of a medical examination any better for its reputed politeness. A spacer was standing at the point where a series of doors marked the openings to the open air and the domes of Spacetown. He was dressed in the Earth fashion, trousers tight at the waist, loose at the ankle, and color striped down the seam of each leg. He wore an ordinary Textron shirt, open collar, seam zipped, and ruffled at the waist. But he was a spacer. There was something about the way he stood, the way he held his head, the calm and unemotional lines of his broad, high-cheekboned face. The careful set of his short, bronze hair lying flatly backward and without a part that marked him off from the native Earthman. Bailey approached woodenly and said, in a monotone, "I am plain clothes man Elijah Bailey, Police Department, City of New York, rating C5. He showed his credentials and went on. "I have been instructed to meet R. Daniil Olivaw at Spacetown Approachway." He looked at his watch. "I am a little early. May I request the announcement of my presence?" He felt more than a little cold inside. He was used after a fashion to the Earth model robots. The spacer models would be different. He had never met one, but there was nothing more common on Earth than the horrid whispered stories about the tremendous and formidable robots that worked in superhuman fashion on the far-off, glittering outer world. He found himself gritting his teeth. The spacer, who had listened politely, said, "It will not be necessary. I have been waiting for you." Bailey's hand went up automatically, then dropped. So did his long chin, looking longer in the process. He didn't quite manage to say anything. The words froze. The spacer said, "I shall introduce myself. I am R. Daniil Olivaw." "Yes? Am I making a mistake? I thought the first initial..." "Quite so. I am robot. Were you not told? I was told. Bailey put a damp hand to his hair and smoothed it back unnecessarily. Then he held it out. I'm sorry, Mr. Olivoff. I don't know what I was thinking of. Good day. I am Elijah Bailey, your partner. Good. The robot's hand closed on his with a smoothly increasing pressure that reached a comfortably friendly peak, then declined. Yes, I seem to detect disturbance. May I ask that you be frank with me? It is best to have as many relevant facts as possible in a relationship such as ours. And it is customary on my world for partners to call one another by the familiar name. I trust that that is not counter to your own custom. It's just, you see, that you don't look like a robot, said Bailey desperately. And that disturbs you? It shouldn't. I suppose that... Daniel? Are they all like you on your world? There are individual differences, Elijah, as with men. Our own robots... Well, you can tell they're robots, you understand. You look like a spacer. Oh. I see. You expected a rather crude model and were surprised. Yet it is only logical that our people use a robot of pronounced humanoid characteristics, in this case, if we expected to avoid unpleasantness. Is that not so? It was certainly so. An obvious robot roaming the city would be in quick trouble. Bailey said, yes. Then let us leave now, Elijah. They made their way back to the expressway. R. Daniel caught the purpose of the accelerating strips and maneuvered along them with a quick proficiency. Bailey, who had begun by moderating his speed, ended by hastening it in annoyance. The robot kept pace. He showed no awareness of any difficulty. Bailey wondered if R. Daniel were not deliberately moving slower than he might. He reached the endless cars of expressway and scrambled aboard with what amounted to outright recklessness. The robot followed easily. Bailey was red. He swallowed twice and said, I'll stay down here with you. Down here? The robot, apparently oblivious to both the noise and the rhythmic swaying of the platform, said, Is my information wrong? I was told that a rating of C5 entitled one to a seat on the upper level under certain conditions. You're right. I can go up there, but you can't. Why can I not go up with you? It takes a C5, Daniel. I am aware of that. You're not a C5. Talking was difficult. The hiss of frictioning air was louder on the less shielded lower levels, and Bailey was understandably anxious to keep his voice low. R. Daniel said, Why should I not be a C5? I am your partner and consequently of equal rank. I was given this. From an inner shirt pocket, he produced a rectangular credential card, quite genuine. The name given was Daniel Olivoff, without the all-important initial. The rating was C5. Come on up, said Bailey woodenly. Bailey looked straight ahead, once seated, angry with himself, very conscious of the robot sitting next to him. He had been caught twice. First, he had not recognized R. Daniel as a robot. Secondly, he had not guessed the logic that demanded R. Daniel be given C5 rating. The trouble was, of course, that he was not the plainclothes man of popular myth. He was not incapable of surprise, imperturbable of appearance, infinite of adaptability, and lightning of mental grasp. He had never supposed he was, but he had never regretted the lack before. What made him regret it was that, to all appearances, R. Daniel Olivoff was that very myth embodied. He had to be. He was a robot. Bailey began to find excuses for himself. He was accustomed to the robots like R. Sammy at the office. He had expected a creature with the skin of a hard and glossy plastic, nearly dead white in color. He had expected an expression.

The robot had rattled that thought out of his head, but it was coming back with sickening urgency now that they were heading down the local way that led into the very jaws of the Lower Bronx section. He said, "This is all one building, you know, Daniil. Everything you see, the whole city, 20 million people live in it. The expressways go continuously, night and day at 60 miles an hour. There are 250 miles of it altogether and hundreds of miles of local ways." Any minute now, Bailey thought, I'll be figuring out how many tons of yeast product New York eats per day, and how many cubic feet of water we drink, and how many megawatts of power the atomic piles deliver per hour. Daniil said, "I was informed of this and other similar data in the city." Bailey thought, "Well, that covers the food, drink, and power situation too, I suppose. Why try to impress a robot?" They were at East 182nd Street, and in not more than 200 yards, they would be at the elevator banks that fed those steel and concrete layers of apartments that included his own. He was on the point of saying, "This way," when he was stopped by a knot of people gathering outside the brilliantly lighted fourth door of one of the many retail departments that lined the ground levels solidly in this section. He asked of the nearest person in an automatic tone of authority, "What's going on?" The man he addressed, who was standing on tiptoe, said, "Damned if I know. I just got here." Someone else said excitedly, "They got those lousy R's in there. I think maybe they'll throw them out here. Boy, I'd like to take them apart." Bailey looked nervously at Daniil, but if the latter caught the significance of the words or even heard them, he did not show it by any outward sign. Bailey plunged into the crowd. "Let me through! Let me through! Police!" They made way. Bailey caught words behind him. "Take them apart! Nut by nut! Split them down the seams, slow-like!" And someone else laughed. Bailey turned a little cold. The city was the acme of efficiency, but it made demands of its inhabitants. It asked them to live in a tight routine and order their lives under a strict and scientific control. Occasionally, built-up inhibitions exploded. He remembered the barrier riots. Reasons for anti-robot rioting certainly existed. Men who found themselves faced with the prospect of the desperate minimum involved in declassification after half a lifetime of effort could not decide cold-bloodedly that individual robots were not to blame. Individual robots could at least be struck at. One could not strike at something called governmental policy, or at a slogan like higher production with robot labor. The government called it growing pains. It shook its collective head sorrowfully and assured everyone that after a necessary period of adjustment, a new and better life would exist for all. But the medievalist movement expanded along with the declassification process. Men grew desperate, and the border between bitter frustration and wild destruction is sometimes easily crossed. At this moment, minutes could be separating the pent-up hostility of the crowd from a flashing orgy of blood and smash. Bailey writhed his way desperately to the fourth door. 3. Incident at a shoe counter. The interior of the store was emptier than the street outside. The manager, with commendable foresight, had thrown the fourth door early in the game, preventing potential troublemakers from entering. It also kept the principals in the argument from leaving, but that was minor. Bailey got through the fourth door by using his officer's neutralizer. Unexpectedly, he found R. Daniil still behind him. The robot was pocketing a neutralizer of his own, a slim one, smaller and neater than the standard police model. The manager ran to them instantly, talking loudly. "Officers, my clerks have been assigned me by the city. I am perfectly within my rights." There were 3 robots standing rod-like at the rear of the department. 6 humans were standing near the fourth door. They were all women. "All right now," said Bailey crisply. "What's going on? What's all the fuss about?" One of the women said shrilly, "I came in for shoes. Why can't I have a decent clerk? Ain't I respectable?" Her clothing, especially her hat, were just sufficiently extreme to make it more than a rhetorical question. The angry flush that covered her face masked imperfectly her overdone makeup. The manager said,
I'll wait on her myself if I have to.